Hi and welcome to a new episode of White Coat. Today we'll talk about one of the most important topics that's a big concern for parents. A lot of parents are concerned about what is normal in speech development in their children. And there are two types of communication among human beings, verbal and nonverbal communication. Speech and language are the tools of verbal communication. Statistics say 10% of our children have speech disorders before preschool stage. And up to 50% of our children, they have language disorders in the preschool stage. And it's our pleasure today in White Coat to host one of the outstanding speech and language pathologists in Southern California, Narissa Ventris, to talk about the problems and teach us better ways of communication with our children. For interaction with White Coat, please send in all your questions and concerns to our official Facebook page, White Coat, or call the number that will be shown on the screen to ask our guest any questions about the topic anytime during the episode. أعزائي مشاهدي قنوات الكرمة في كل مكان في العالم وأعزائي مشاهدي White Coat تحديداً أهلا بيكم في حلقة جديدة من برنامجنا الأسبوعي White Coat. الحقيقة 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

0: Hi, my name is Narissa Ventris, and I'm a speech-language pathologist. I specialize in the evaluation, diagnosis, and treatment of communicative disorders. You can also call me a speech therapist or an SLP. As a professional SLP, I am licensed by the state to practice both in the school setting and in my private practice. I received an undergraduate degree in liberal studies and then a multiple subject teaching credential before pursuing my graduate coursework in communicative disorders. When I began in the field, I started in the public school setting as a speech language pathology assistant working with students with hearing impairments. Then, when I became a speech language pathologist, I was fortunate enough to be placed in the district with the moderate to severe kids as well as the general education population. I had the opportunity to work with autism, Down syndrome, and a variety of other intellectual disorders. It was there I found my passion for working with students who are nonverbal and students with limited expressive communicative abilities. I have also worked with stuttering disorders, language disorders, phonological and articulation disorders, and early intervention, to name a few. And honestly, each population brings its own rewards. In 2016, I opened my own private practice called Avid Speech Therapy. I chose the name Avid, which means having a keen interest or enthusiasm for something, because it represents how I feel about my field and my patients. My mission for my patients is to help them become the best communicators possible. I strive to build personal relationships with my patients and their families, because working together as a team helps us to achieve their goals faster. I believe that each patient is unique. Therefore, I build programs around my patients' strengths and weaknesses. In my free time, I like to spend time with my family and friends. I like reading and doing puzzles, and I like spending time outdoors. Stay tuned for more on the pediatric speech world on White Coat on Al Karma TV, March 24th.
1: اهلا بيكم اعزائي المشاهدين مره ثانيه في فقرتنا الرئيسيه النهارده في وايت كوت، وهي مشاكل النطق وتاخر الكلام واللغه في الاطفال. واحد من اهم الموضوعات اللي كتير من الاباء والامهات بيبصوا له بشكل كبير جدا. كمان مش بس هنناقش ده، هنناقش فكره ايه هو التطور الطبيعي بتاع الكلام والنطق في الاطفال، وازاي نعرف ان اولادنا ماشيين على التراك الصح.

0: It's our pleasure today to have one of the outstanding speech-language pathologists, Naresa Ventress. Welcome to iQuote for the first time.
1: Thank you for having me.
0: Naresa, it's a very big concern for parents always if my kid is on the right track, like speech-wise. So in the beginning, let's talk about the normal stuff. What

0: Goose, those really sweet sounds you hear. Okay. And you'll even hear some very differences in their cry. So you can notice a difference in a cry that is for hunger versus a cry that's for pain.
1: Okay.
0: From about 7 to 12 months, you'll start to hear the beginning of their variegated babbling. So you'll hear early consonant sounds like an M or a B, and they'll move those back and forth, like mama, ba, ba.
1: Okay.
0: And they'll even start to sound like some words. So you might think you're hearing your first mama or dada during
1: right.
0: this time.
1: And it's misperception, or it's like they can say.
0: You can usually differentiate when they're just babbling, and then there starts. Okay. You'll start to see later when you're getting towards 12 months where it's that with intention.
1: Okay.
0: Mm-hmm. About 1 year, 12 months to 20 months, you'll start to see your child respond to their name. They'll recognize their name when you call them.
1: Okay.
0: They'll use different gestures, maybe lifting their arms for up. They will point to objects that you name, and you'll start to see the beginning of their vocabulary grow. So towards the end of this 12 to 12 months, they should have about 10 to 20 words.
1: Okay.
0: And they'll even
1: And they
0: follow.
1: Can pronounce it fully, like the right
0: no,
1: way,
0: the
1: or still not?
0: No, the pronunciation is not there yet, and we're not worried about it.
1: Okay.
0: Typically at home, you'll start to understand what they mean, where other people may not understand that.
1: Okay.
0: And they can follow simple commands like, come here. So
1: okay.
0: they have that understanding. In the next phase, around 2 to 3 years, you'll start to see a robust vocabulary build. They'll start to have around 150 to 200 words.
1: Wow, that much difference just in almost on the third year.
0: Yes, okay. And that's where you see a wide variety in kids, but that two-year-old is that language boom. You really start to see it.
1: Okay.
0: They'll start to follow simple directions like go get your shoes or put this in the trash. So you see them understanding longer utterances and being able to follow longer directions. They'll use some early developing pronouns, so me or I or you, and they may have some errors there, so
1: okay.
0: me go to the park, and that's okay. It's very common.
1: So it's okay to have those kind of...
0: Yes, definitely. They're starting to just understand and get the hang of language, and you'll see some of those errors, but they work their way through it when
1: they
0: they're typically developing.
1: They alternate you and I and me, and
0: exactly.
1: It's okay
0: it's
1: between
0: okay.
1: 2 to 3 years. Okay.
0: Yeah. You'll also hear sometimes a stutter, some speech disfluencies in this age. And it's again, this is very okay for your child to have. It's common for them to get caught up on words. Remember, they're just getting this robust vocabulary, and they have a lot going on, and they have a lot to say. So they'll start to stutter. I'm excited, and that's normal. Just be
1: okay.
0: patient with them. Don't correct them and wait them out.
1: Okay.
0: And at this time, you'll start to see them start to put some phrases together, so 2 and 3 words. They'll want to start pairing words where before they were just using those single words. And by 3, they should have about 3 to 4 words they're putting together.
1: Okay.
0: And you'll start to see an increase in their speech intelligibility. You all at home will understand most of what they're saying, but they still may not be understood by everyone, but it'll get a little bit clearer.
1: Okay.
0: Around 3 to 4 years of age, their vocabulary will have grown usually to about 1,000 words.
1: Wow.
0: Big
1: okay.
0: jump here. And you'll want to see variety in the vocabulary. You'll see nouns, you'll see some verbs, you'll see them using different kind of modifiers to describe. They'll start to ask questions, and they'll be able to answer questions. Where are we going? To grandma's house.
1: Okay.
0: So they'll have that understanding. Their sentences will start to get longer. They can put together more words, and they're definitely starting to speak more clearly to both the people in the home environment, familiar listeners, and people who are unfamiliar. They should be more understood.
1: Okay. When should the strangers start to understand our kids clearly? Like, by what age?
0: Strangers usually in between that 3 and 4 year old age. So it's at home, like I said, you're going to understand them more. That's your priority, is that you understand them. Strangers aren't yet listening to them every single day, so they're not hearing it, but they'll start to understand them more at that time.
1: Perfect. الحقيقة سؤالي الأولاني ليها كان عن قبل ما نبتدي نتكلم على المشاكل في أي حاجة خلينا نشوف إيه هو الطبيعي الأول. فسؤالي الأولاني ليها كان إيه هو التطور الطبيعي للكلام في الأطفال. قالت لي 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

0: together, right. it's going to impact their speech intelligibility because we're missing sounds all over the place. We're making substitutions, right. and it really impacts how you can understand them.
1: Okay. And do we have any other examples for the speech disorders?
0: So we have, so an articulation disorder, some of them might be a lisp, which you hear about. So we have an interdental or a frontal lisp, and you'll see the tongue move to the front of the teeth. So right. an S sound will sound like instead.
1: Right.
0: And then there's lateral lisps. So with the frontal lisp, that is developmental until later. We wouldn't necessarily be concerned early. Lateral lisp is when the air comes out the sides.
1: Okay.
0: And if you ever hear that, that's a concern. So okay. you want to be
1: so
0: ready.
1: So it's
0: for
1: okay
0: that.
1: To hear a th, but that's not okay.
0: Definitely.
1: Okay.
0: Definitely.
1: 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What about the language disorders? I'm sorry.
0: So a language disorder, if we think about language, it's how we understand and use language to communicate. And so a language disorder or a language delay is when we have trouble understanding others or sharing and communicating our thoughts. So we break this down into a couple categories. So there could be a receptive language impairment. So that's when you have trouble understanding words or following directions. So it's that listening piece.
1: Okay.
0: An expressive language impairment is when you're having trouble using a variety of vocabulary. Maybe your grammar skills aren't quite intact.
1: That's trouble communicating with other people.
0: Yes, it's that trouble communicating, getting those words out. And then we have what we call a pragmatic language disorder. And this is when you're not using social language skills like you should be. So maybe you're not using greetings here consistently, or you're having difficulty engaging in back and forth conversation. So understanding those rules.
1: Okay. بالنسبة قالت لمشاكل اللغة وده النوع التاني اللي هنركز عليه النهاردة من فكرة استخدام اللغة قالت انه مشاكل اللغة فكرة عدم استيعاب الكلام اللي بيتقالك ده نوع اللي هو ان انت تقدر تفهم او الطفل 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
0: So a fluency disorder like we were saying If fluency is the ability to speak clearly and to express yourself easily.
1: Smoothly.
0: Yes.
1: Okay.
0: So if you have a fluency disorder, it's the inability to express yourself easily. And we mostly hear this referred to as a stutter.
1: Okay.
0: Okay. So some examples of this would be if you're repeating parts of words or whole words. So Saturday, just to try and get those words out, you hear that. Hesitation there. There's also sound prolongation. So when they're holding on to a sound before they can get that word out. So more. You'll commonly see some secondary behaviors with this, like that blinking or the head nod forward.
1: Like motor or verbal text, that's what we call it.
0: Yes.
1: Okay.
0: There might even be interjections that become frequent. We all use interjections naturally in speech, but it's when they're consistent. So when

0: حتى زي ما هي قالت زي ما انا قلت مهم جدا انه ممكن في اطفال بتنمي لحد 200 كلمه، بس قالت لو عنده من 50 ل 100 كلمه ده بيبقى كويس، لو ما عندوش دول يبقى فعلا الطفل محتاج يشوف حد اخصائي تخاطب. كمان مهم جدا قالت من سن 3 ل 4 مهم جدا ان الطفل يبتدي ينطق او يقول جملتين او كلمتين جنب بعض في جمله، يعني جمله مكونه من كلمتين، عشان ده مهم جدا، لو ده ما ابتداش يحصل بيبقى برضو في مشكله. What other signs that indicative that we should be concerned as a parent?
1: So by 5 years of age, you should understand most of your child's message. So if they're missing words and maybe you understand them, but it's starting to kind of impact them, that's a concern. So if you hear something like, Mama, park, go outside, they're missing words that could miscommunicate their understanding in different settings.
0: They don't deliver the full message.
1: Exactly. And okay. They're missing some of those key vocabulary, using articles and auxiliary verbs in their sentences that they should have by that age.
0: Okay.
1: If they're at this age, 6, 7 years old, we're anticipating that they're going to have most of their speech sounds, including some of those later developing sounds they should be starting to hit. So those S, R, those TH sounds, they're later developing, but we should be starting to hear those.
0: Okay.
1: And if your child's embarrassed or worried about it, you're definitely going to want to be concerned and get them some support.
0: Because it affects his or her personality and self-esteem.
1: Of course. And at any time when we see that language is not used with communicative intent, that's a concern. So if they're saying words but it's not directed to someone, or if they really spend a lot of time repeating words that they've heard on TV but it doesn't have intent or excitement to them, it's just a repetition, that's not a proper way to use language, and that's a red flag. And if we see at any point that they've had language skills and there's loss, that's a huge red flag that there's something going on that you want to look out for.
0: الحقيقة قالت كمان من الحاجات اللي تخلي كل أب وكل أم المفروض يبتدوا يدوروا على حد أو أخصائي تخاطب أو دكتور يبتدي يمشوا معاه، إنه المفروض عن سن 5 سنين نبتدي نفهم الطفل بتاعنا تماما، المسج بتاعته تبقى 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Narissa, sometimes the numbers are more accurate. So when it comes to speech or language disorders, what are the statistics or prevalence of those disorders?
1: So studies vary, but it's estimated that approximately 10% of all preschool children have a speech and language disorder. Most of the speech and language disorders are in that language piece, so that's about 60% have a language disorder. A smaller percentage is those articulation and phonological disorders we talked about, where they're having that low speech intelligibility and articulation errors. That's about 20 to 25%.
0: And we're talking here in the preschool stage, right?
1: Yes.
0: Like the age between 4 to 6 years old.
1: Yes, yeah, about 2 to 5, I would say even 2 to 5.
0: 2 to 5,
1: yeah,
0: okay.
1: But before that, school age children.
0: Okay.
1: And then there's voice disorders impacting even less. Most of the disorders, though, that are identified as they get older start as that late talking toddler.
0: Okay. الحقيقة قالت كمان شوية إحصائيات يعني جميلة جدا. قالت زي ما أنا قلت في مقدمة الحلقة 10% من أطفالنا في مرحلة ما قبل المدرسة بيبقى عندهم مشاكل في اللغة، أنا آسف في السبيتش في الكلام نفسه، 60% 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Narissa, when we talk about like speech and language disorders, what are the

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1: 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Narissa, when we talk about speech and language disorders, there is common difficulties most of our children share. So what are those common difficulties?
2: So some difficulties might be that they struggle to get their messages across, and that is that they're attempting communication, but they're not getting the message across. Sometimes this could be because of vague vocabulary use. So that one, that one, that one, and you're trying to get an idea, but you can't get there.
1: Right.
2: They may have difficulty interacting with peers, and they may not be interacting at all because of limited language use. So you start to see that limited interaction kind of early in them.
1: Okay.
2: And there's breakdowns in their communication. So maybe they're sending you a long message, but they're not understood, and their communication partner is repeating back, and they're not really getting their message across because their speech isn't clear, or the language or those vocabulary words aren't there.
1: Before we have the first phone call from Cairo, Egypt.
2: Okay.
1: Nermeen, Faddali. Hello? Hello?
3: Hello?
1: Faddali, how are you?
3: Hello? I'm going to ask you a question. وكمية الكلمات كمان قليلة جدا.
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2: Okay.
1: Not all of them are clear, so she's asking for advice. If you advise her to see somebody, or he's delayed, or...
2: Absolutely. So 2.5, like we said, we should start to see that vocabulary grow, 100 to 300 words. If he's only putting single words together and the vocabulary is limited, I would absolutely seek out professional help. There could be someone that could help him.
1: She's back again. Okay. So al hadratik?
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1: Okay, so her question is, does he need any kind of behavioral modification or cognitive behavioral treatment, or she needs to see speech language pathologist because he's late, and what are the expected results?
2: So I would absolutely, based on how she's describing her son, seek out help from a speech pathologist. He seems like a good candidate to work on some of those early language strategies. The results would be that you would have him start pairing words together and become a stronger communicator to get that message across.
1: And part of our message today that parents can be part of the treatment plan, right?
2: Then they should be.
1: Okay.
2: It's a huge piece.
1: نرمين زي ما قالت ناريسا، definitely 15-20 كلمة قليل جدا في السن ده، المفروض يبقى تقريبا عنده لحد 200 كلمة بيقولهم. definitely محتاجة تشوفي حد أخصائي تخاطب، ده مهم جدا. وقالت إنه النتائج بتبقى حلوة جدا، خصوصا إن إحنا بنحط الأب والأم كجزء من خطة العلاج دي. وهنقول دلوقتي في حلقتنا بعد كام دقيقة إزاي الأب والأم والأسرة هم الجزء الأكبر في خطة العلاج دي. Narissa, back to the common difficulties they share between kids. So what are

0: So
1: it's okay to like to speak more than one language, and that
0: absolutely
1: wouldn't confuse them.
0: No, it's the best time to do it. Their brain's ready for it.
1: Okay, from what age to what age?
0: So the prime time for them to develop that second language, even if we find out later that there's an impairment or disorder, is birth to five. Their brain's ready to learn at that time.
1: الحقيقة بعكس كل اللي احنا متوقعينه تماما سؤال مهم جدا على الفيسبوك الاباء اللي بيربوا اولادهم في مجتمعات تانية زي مثلا هنا في كتير قوي بيتكلموا سبانيش وانجليزي احنا كمجتمعات شرقية بنتكلم عربي 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Another question we have on Facebook, a 3 years old kid and he's speaking only like 5 words total. Your recommendations?
0: My recommendation for him is definitely to seek out a speech pathologist soon. He only has about 5 words. Like we said, by 3 years old, he should be asking and answering questions. We should see a vocabulary of at least 300 words or more. He should be pairing words together. My recommendation is to start using these strategies we've talked about at home, but also to go seek professional help as soon as possible.
1: للأخ اللي سأل إنه عنده ابنه عنده 3 سنين موجود هنا وبينطق بس 5 كلمات قالت إنه definitely محتاج إن أنت تشوف speech language pathologist and if he lives in California, Narissa is practicing in Fountain Valley. Okay, so now we talked about the speech therapist, what the speech language pathologist can do, right? So what are other ways to encourage speech in toddlers?
0: So if your child is not super motivated to talk or not enthusiastic, some strategies that you can use is to observe your child actively. Observe what they're interested in. Get down to their level. Lay on the ground with them. See what toy they're reaching out to. Then use some of those other strategies that you had. Start commenting and narrating on what they're doing. You want to consistently respond to anything they do. So if your child does actions, they're jumping, jump with them and use the language during that time. Comment and expand on anything he or she says.
1: كمان قالت من الحاجات المهمة جدا اللي كل أب وكل أم لازم يعملوها لازم تبقى ملاحظ جيد لابنك إيه الحاجات اللي بتستهويه وحاول تبقى تعملها معاه وتدخل معاه في حوار الحاجة التانية المهمة إن أنت دايما زي ما أنا قلت أي حاجة بيقولها أو بيعملها أو حتى الإيحاءات اللي بيعملها استجيب ليها وادخل معاه في حوار مهم جدا ولازم نخصص من 15 ل 30 دقيقة يوميا ان احنا نتكلم مع اولادنا وده مهم جدا جدا جدا. My last question for the day and I'm telling everybody you're with us the next episode too we'll talk about the same speech and language problems and we'll add autism to it. Why parents should seek speech therapy for their kids?
0: So you should seek out speech therapy for your kids from professional because the skills that they're learning early on are their foundation for what they're getting later on. So if we're not addressing this at a young age, we might not see them make those steps they need as they get older. And if you have a speech pathologist, they're going to help you with identify exactly where the breakdown is. They're going to be able to provide treatment that it's evidence-based for your child. And they'll even be able to help you if you need other interventions. Maybe they need some behavioral therapy or some occupational or sensory therapy. They might be able to help you make those recommendations.
1: الحقيقة أنا سؤالي ليها ليه دايماً كل أب وكل أم لو في تأخير لازم بسرعة يشوفوا أخصائي تخاطب قالت لأنه التخاطب أو الكلام بشكل عام ده هو فكرة التفاعل مع المجتمع التفاعل مع اللي قدامنا مهم جدا ده اللي 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Larissa thank you so much it was very very informative and we're expecting the next episode to talk about the rest of it and the autism as well thank you so much
0: you're welcome thank you for having me
1: الحقيقه هنشوف حضراتكم تاني هنتكلم على باقي مشاكل اللغه والتخاطب وهنتكلم كمان على الاوتيزم او مرض التوحد في الحلقه الجايه

Hi, I'm Bayless Conlon. In life, we all face uncertainty, whether it's financial troubles, relationship valleys, a health crisis, or just trying to discover your purpose. One thing is for certain, God sees you, He loves you, and no matter what you're facing, He has the answers. Hello, friend. I'm so glad that you have joined me. We are in a really interesting study right now. We're looking at Jonah. The story of Jonah, it's just amazing. And he was a prophet. You can look in 2 Kings chapter 14, where one of his prophecies came to pass very specifically. Jesus in Matthew chapter 12 refers to Jonah as a historical event, and how, as well as it being something that literally happened, was a symbol, a type, and a shadow that pointed to Christ's own death, burial, and resurrection. Now, in Jonah chapter 1, it says, "The word of the Lord came to Jonah, the son of Amittai, saying, 'Arise, go to Nineveh, that great city, and cry out against it, for their wickedness has come up before me.'" Now, Jonah needed to arise. It literally means stir yourself up, go, and I've got a message for you to share with the Ninevites. And God said that their wickedness has come up before me. It's like the same sense that the wickedness of Sodom and Gomorrah had, you know, reached the brim of the cup and was overflowing, and judgment was going to come. And so God sent angels down to go and see if the wickedness is altogether, you know, as it has come up before me. So there's a bit of picture language here, but in some way or another, their wickedness had literally made a statement in heaven itself, and judgment was going to come to Nineveh. They were historically one of the most savage and wicked nations to ever exist on the face of the earth. I shared last time how when they would come and conquer a city, they weren't like the Romans who would leave a garrison behind to keep order. They would just basically kill everyone. They would skin most of the men alive, hang their skins on the city walls, or they would impale them on a pole and hang them up and allow them to die a slow death as they hung with a pole through their rib cage. And everyone was afraid of them. Every Israelite knew about the Ninevites. They were an absolute threat to the nation of Israel. Jonah knew about them. And God says, hey, their wickedness has come up before me. And God is sending Jonah with a message of repentance. Imagine that. God is giving them a chance to repent and to turn away from their wickedness. He's giving them a chance to not be destroyed. I'm telling you, God is a God who is full of mercy. And we read on verse 3, "But Jonah arose to flee to Tarshish from the presence of the Lord. He went down to Joppa and found a ship going to Tarshish, so he paid the fare and went down into it to go with them to Tarshish from the presence of the Lord." Now, Jonah, rather than obeying God, got on a ship to go to a place in modern-day Spain, basically as far away as you could possibly get from Nineveh in the known world, about 2,000 miles away. Why did Jonah do that? Well, he thought, if I'm so far away physically, then I can't possibly obey God.

they won't hear the message, and they're going to be destroyed. And that's what Jonah wanted. In fact, he talked about that in chapter 4, in verse 1. He said, look, the reason I did this, God, I know you are merciful and compassionate. And when the Ninevites repented and turned to God, Jonah was upset because he wanted them to be destroyed. He didn't want the city to be saved. And he actually said as much. And it reminds me of some Christians. They don't want to share the gospel with some people. They just assume that they just burn in hell. My friend, that is not a Christ-like spirit. And we need to arise, and we need to go, and we need to cry. We need to share the gospel message with people, tell them to repent and to believe the gospel. So Jonah gets on this ship, and he heads for Tarshish, again, modern-day Spain, verse 4. But the Lord sent out a great wind on the sea, and there was a mighty tempest on the sea, so that the ship was about to be broken up. Then the mariners were afraid, and every man cried out to his God, and threw the cargo that was in the ship into the sea to lighten the load. But Jonah had gone down into the lowest parts of the ship, and had lain down and was fast asleep. Now, this is interesting. Here Jonah is disobeying God. He's going away from God, and he finds himself in a storm. I'm going to talk more about that in a moment. But there's something interesting here. It says that Jonah went down to Joppa, found a ship going to Tarshish. He paid the fare. My friend, there's always a price to pay for sin. There's always a price that you have to pay for disobeying God. But he went down to Joppa, found the ship. He went down into the ship. And then we read that Jonah had gone down into the lowest parts of the ship. So from the moment he began to disobey God, the moment he turned his back on the will of God for his life, things began to go down, down, down. You know, I lived in Mexico many years ago, and there was this, after I was a believer, and we used to have this children's corito, this chorus that we would sing with the kids about Jonah. And in part of the chorus, it would stop, and there was just speaking. And they would talk about Jonah was thrown, and that the, you know, the great fish swallowed him. And then all the kids would say, abajo, abajo, y más abajo. And he went down, down, and further down. And some of you, your life has been going down, down, down. And if you take time to pray about it, you may not even need to. But if you do, many of you will find out you can trace that right back to the point that you turned your back on what God told you to do, that you haven't done what the Lord has asked you to do. Listen, when a person decides to run from God, Satan always provides complete transportation facilities. You don't want to run from God. The devil will help you run from God, but your life will go down, down, down. And Jonah knew exactly what he was doing. We're not talking about someone that was ignorant or immature. Jonah was a prophet of the Lord. There's a city of possibly 1 million people hanging in the balance, and he's running from God's will. So what happens? The Lord sent a storm. Now, somebody said right away, well, I just don't believe God sent it out. That doesn't agree with my theology. Well, you ought to change your theology then. Your theology ought to agree with the Bible. The scripture says God sent the storm. Now, it doesn't say God made Jonah sick. It doesn't say God gave Jonah cancer. But God stirred things up because he wasn't letting Jonah get away with what Jonah knew was wrong. And maybe things are stirred up for you right now. Maybe it's a storm that God sent because he's not letting you get away with having that kinky boyfriend and compromising your morals. Maybe he's not letting you get away with selling soap when you're called to preach the gospel. Perhaps there's something that you know that God wants you to do, that you're called to do, that you've been assigned to do, and you've been running from it. And God in his mercy is not letting you get away with it because, A, it's going to affect other people in a huge way and affect their eternities, but B, my friend, life outside of the will of God is down, down, down, and God in his mercy is trying to help you.
Now,

we read on in the story here, and it says in verse 5, they were afraid. They cried out, and Jonah is laid down, and he's fast asleep. It's interesting. He's sleeping while people are perishing. It does remind me a bit of the church. People are perishing in the darkness, and the church is asleep in the light. Now, so the captain came to him in verse 6 and said to him, what do you mean, sleeper? Arise, call on your God. Perhaps your God will consider us so that we may not perish. And they said to one another, come, let us cast lots that we may know for whose cause this trouble has come upon us. So they cast lots, and the lot fell on Jonah. Then they said to him, please tell us, for whose cause is the trouble come upon us? What's your occupation, and where do you come from? What is your country, and of what people are you? So I said to them, I'm a Hebrew, and I fear the Lord, the God of heaven, who made the sea and the dry land. Then the men were exceedingly afraid and said to him, why have you done this? For the men knew that he'd fled from the presence of the Lord, because he had told them. Then they said to him, what shall we do to you that the sea may be calm for us? And the sea was growing more tempestuous. And he said to them, pick me up and throw me into the sea. Then the sea will be calm for you. For I know that this great tempest is because of me. So Jonah was smart enough to know. So it just strikes me. He's asleep while judgment hangs over Nineveh. And aren't these sailors like most folks? They only pray when they're in trouble. They cried and prayed to their idols, but they got no answer. There is only one God that hears and answered prayers. It's the Father of our Lord Jesus Christ. My friend, he will hear and he will answer your prayer. Now, I'd like to just move from this a little bit and share some thoughts with you. You know, here Jonah, he said, look, it's because of me. They're all in trouble, and it's because of Jonah. When there's sin in the camp, it causes problems. If you don't think so, read the story in Joshua chapter 7 about Achan. He sinned, and you know, they'd gone to the second city in the promised land. They just defeated Jericho. They thought it was going to be the same at Ai, and they were grievously defeated there. And then Joshua and, you know, the men that he falls before God said, God, what are we going to do? Why have you let this happen? And God says, get up. There's sin among the people, and that's why this has happened. And it was a guy named Achan that stole some Babylonian garments and some silver and some things and buried them in his tent. But his sin affected the whole nation. And you might be thinking, wait a minute, one person's sin can foul things up for other people? Yes, it can. Especially when you have authority to do something about it and you don't. Now, I'm going to say especially in that, but some of you know, in your own family situation, there was one person that sinned, but it brought grief to the whole family. It affected the kids. It affected the other spouse. It maybe affected your financial situation. It affected your reputation in the community. One person's sin affected a lot of people. It can be true in the church as well. When there's, let's say on a church team, and I think in these terms, because I am a pastor, a lot of my world has to do with, you know, the workings of a church. If you get someone that's in known sin and you have authority and they don't repent and you have authority to do something about it and you don't, it will affect the whole team. It will affect the whole church. I remember listening to a man many, many years ago. He talked about a church that, actually not a church, his ministry. He had pastored several churches, but at this time he was doing an itinerant ministry and had a number of other things and was really having a great impact, you know, in his particular region. And he found out that one of the men on his team, one of the staff members, was involved in gross sexual sin. It had been going on for a long time. And it wasn't the kind of thing where say, okay, you know, we're going to restore you. I mean, certainly they would

try and want to restore him, but not while he continued with his job, because the nature of his sin brought, you know, quite a bit of reproach and created a lot of problems. And so they said, look, you know, the guy was unrepentant, unfortunately. But so they fired him. I mean, they cut him off that day, said, look, you're gone. You're fired. And the thing that struck me about having that conversation, several things, you know, I thought about afterwards. You know, the guy, you know, was unrepentant, didn't want to change. So there wasn't restoration possible. But here's what he said. He said, you know, we had been struggling. You know, we've been struggling financially, and it was just, everything was so hard. And there are hard seasons in ministry. I mean, ministry is not for the faint of heart. But he said, the moment we dealt with that, when we knew about that sin and we dealt with it, it was like we had been driving a car with a parking brake on, and suddenly you took the parking brake off and the car just lurched forward. He said, the moment we did that, the parking brake went off and everything lurched forward. The finances changed and money began to come in, you know, that we've been trusting God and believing God for, and momentum just surged and so many things changed. And listen, as a pastor, I've been pastoring for, oh my, 46 years, 47 years, something like that. Quite a while, 46 years. Was an assistant pastor for a couple of years, and then we've been here at Cottonwood for a long time. We started in 1983. So anyway, I've been pastoring for quite a few years in one form or another. But on a few occasions, we've had to deal with sin in the camp. And, you know, people come to the services, and, you know, we have a large church, and you don't know everybody. And the fact is sinners need to be saved, and we want sinners to come to church so they can hear the good news and be saved. We need to take it out where they are, and we encourage our people to invite friends and family and neighbors and work colleagues into the church so that they can hear the good news. And somebody says, well, you know, there was somebody smoking out in the church parking lot. Well, good. You know, that's the kind of people that we want, you know. I'm getting off my notes right now, but we brought a country western singer in one time that was well known. And we went out to every cowboy bar and honky tonk within a 25-mile radius of the church, every redneck bar, and we passed out flyers for this concert that was going to happen with him. And you know, the country singer had gotten saved, I mean, gloriously saved. And so we bring him into the church. He says, oh, Pastor, I'll just do my Christian song. He said, no. I said, we've invited all sorts of people. There's going to be a lot of people that want to hear your hit songs from before. So do some of those songs and then shift gears and talk about your relationship with the Lord a little bit. Do your Christian songs. And then I'll get up and interview you, and then we'll throw out the nets. And so, I mean, it was something else. There were guys having tailgate parties, you know, with cases of beer out in the church parking lot. Those are the kind of people we wanted to come. You know, we weren't going to go out there and say, well, you got to get this beer off the church parking lot. I mean, you're out here drinking on church property and you've had too many beers. No, we wanted them to come. Those are the people we need to reach. And they came in and listen, I think we had literally several hundred people responded and came forward to give their lives to Jesus that night. So, you know, we want sinners to come to church, but when you've got the church team, the people that are serving those that come, and there's somebody involved in gross sin and they don't want to repent, you have to deal with it. And I have, over the years, had to deal with situations like that. I remember one time, and it was the Holy Spirit that told me, there was somebody on our church team in a very influential position, and I found out supernaturally. I was in prayer. The Holy Spirit spoke to me and said, they are stealing money from their particular area that they're in, and they did have access to finances. And so I went to them, and I just said, hey, you've been stealing from the church? They said, no.
course not, Pastor.

why would you ask that? I said, well, the Holy Spirit told me that you've been stealing. And I remember they looked away and said, well, I've been borrowing. And I plan on on paying it back. Well, it turned out they'd been borrowing for a long time, and large sums of money had been borrowed, which, by the way, never got paid back. And I let them go because they'd been borrowing God's money that people had been, you know, giving and sowing into the church. And when that happened, okay, parking brake off. And so here we have the story of Jonah. And he says, look, this is because of me. All these guys are in a storm because of Jonah is there. Jonah says, look, it's here because of me. You want the storm to, you know, cease for everybody. Throw me in and the storm will cease. Now, it's interesting to me. It doesn't say at all, you know, that Jonah prayed. You know, Jonah didn't pray before he got on the ship to go to Tarshish. He didn't even pray when he was on the boat. You know, he said, you know, just throw me in. He didn't pray that God would rescue him. There was nothing. And so the guys cast, in this story, they cast lots, you know, to see who, you know, this was before Jonah finally confessed. And that word lots, it was like, you know, it means stones or pebbles, you know, sort of dice, colored stones, pieces of wood of different lengths, sort of like we would draw straws to see who gets the short straw. And the men of old believed that the will of God or of the gods was made known this way, that the outcome was supernatural, and for them it settled disputes. Interestingly enough, that apparently, from what we find in Scripture, God did make his will known to people through this and through similar methods. Let me read a couple of scriptures to you if I can. Proverbs 16 and verse 33, it says, the lot is cast into the lap, but its every decision is from the Lord. Joshua chapter 18, verse 10, then Joshua cast lots for them in Shiloh before the Lord, and there Joshua divided the land to the children of Israel according to their division. So at least part of the way that Joshua divided up the promised land between the different tribes was by casting lots. And we come to the New Testament, Acts chapter 2. Jesus has, you know, arisen from the grave. He's ascended into heaven. And now, you know, based on something, you know, that the book of Psalms said, that they discerned the will of God, you know, first by going to the written word of God. It says in verse 20 Acts chapter 1, verse 20, for it is written in the book of Psalms, let his dwelling place be desolate, let no one live in it, and let another take his office. And they realized this was talking about Judas, who betrayed Jesus, you know, who committed suicide. And so they realized that the scriptures were telling them they need to get a replacement for Judas. So it goes on, it says, therefore, of these men who have accompanied us all the time, that the Lord Jesus went in and out from among us, beginning from the baptism of John to that day when he was taken up from us, one of these must become a witness with us of his resurrection. So there's specific things. Some people say, well, the Apostle Paul became the 12th apostle. No, he didn't. And there are other apostles besides Paul, you know, that are mentioned in the New Testament, a number of them. But this had to be somebody specifically that accompanied them, somebody of the 70, no doubt, that Jesus also chose, that were disciples that followed him, that were there all the way from the baptism of John until the time that Jesus was taken up, that they needed that person to replace Judas. And so there were certain qualifications. Verse 23, and they proposed two, Joseph called Barsabbas, who was surnamed Justus, and Matthias. And they prayed and said, O Lord, who know the hearts of all, show which of these two you have chosen to take part in this ministry and apostleship from which Judas by transgression fell, then he might go to his own people. He might go to his own place, rather. And they cast their lots, and the lot fell on Matthias, and he was numbered with the 11 apostles. Interesting. Even the apostles, after the resurrection, they're basically, okay,
you know, we've narrowed it down to these two guys, and they pray and say, okay, now

0: now we're gonna roll the dice and see which one God has chosen. Now, here's something you need to consider. That certainly is true. That was in Acts chapter 1, but in Acts chapter 2, in verse 1, the day of Pentecost arrives, where the group of 120 were all filled with the Holy Spirit in that upper room. And after the day of Pentecost, when the believers, the apostles and the other believers, the 120 in that upper room, from that day where they were filled with the Holy Spirit, this method of determining God's will is no longer used. There's no record of it anywhere in Scripture. They never cast lots again to determine the will of God. You know, they never said, God, you know, okay, you know, like Gideon said, God, if you want me to do this, let it be all dry around the fleece, let the fleece be wet, let the fleece be dry, let it be wet all around, and then I'll know that this is your will for me to do that. And some people say, well, you need to put out a fleece. All right, Gideon did that. But he was raised in an idolatrous family. He didn't know the Lord the way that we know it. Yes, even the apostles here, when they're choosing someone to replace Judas, they cast lots, but they weren't yet filled with the Holy Spirit. But after the day of Pentecost, when they were baptized, filled with the Holy Spirit, never again did they determine the will of God through this means. The born-again believer is to be led by the Spirit, not put out a fleece. If you put out a fleece, you're going to get fleeced. In other words, you will be taken advantage of. And of course, in the story of Jonah, whoosh, going all the way back, I think I got off on a few tangents today, but hopefully it's been helpful for you. But back to Jonah, the lot fell on Jonah. The truth is, your sin will find you out, and it can be embarrassing when God exposes those sins in the company of unbelievers. The lot fell on Jonah, but they wanted to hear it from Jonah himself. And we read this again in verse 8, and they said, please tell us, you know, for whose cause is this trouble? We want to hear it out of your own mouth. So this little thing they did, you know, rolling the dice, you know, pulling the straws, it pointed to Jonah, but they wanted Jonah to confess it from his own lips, which Jonah did do. What is your occupation? They probably thought that it was some kind of shifty business to bring all this trouble on them. But he said, look, I believe in the God of heaven, which made the sea and the dry land. And they've got to be thinking, wait, your God made the sea and you're disobeying him and we're in this tempestuous storm. You're running from him, because Jonah told them what he had done. Says, well, God told me to go to Nineveh and to preach to them, and I didn't want to do it, so I ran away, and that's why this storm is here. God is trying to get me turned around. They had to have been absolutely horrified. Now, how could someone who actually had a relationship with the living God, the God of heaven, the creator of the sea and the dry land, the judge of all the earth, disobey him and consider it a light thing? Jonah did not fear God like he should. You know, sometimes people have told me in a matter-of-fact way, well, the Lord told me a long time ago to do this, but I've never done it. And it's just a light thing to them. And I think, what? Then do it. Change. Get busy and do it. Now, dare we disobey God and not declare the gospel and tell people to repent to this generation of Ninevites that we are living in now? We have been commissioned, called, and gifted to share the gospel with the lost in a dying world. We have the good news. Let's not keep it to ourselves. Let's not be Jonahs, but let's arise, let's go, and let's cry out to this lost generation in Jesus' name.
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I invite you to the book of Revelation in chapter 3, and I trust that you have a copy of God's word with you today. And if you don't own a Bible, come see me after the service. I want to be able to provide you one. Can you believe that we are already in chapter 3 of the book of Revelation? Let's begin by reading what the Lord Jesus Christ says to the church in Sardis in verse 1 down to verse 6. And to the angel of the church in Sardis write the words of him who has the seven spirits of God and the seven stars. I know your works. You have a reputation of being alive, but you are dead. Wake up and strengthen what remains and is about to die, for I have not found your works complete in the sight of my God. Remember then what you received and heard. Keep it and repent. If you will not wake up, I will come like a thief, and you will not know at what hour I will come against you. Yet you have still a few names in Sardis, people who have not soiled their garments, and they will walk with me in white, for they are worthy. The one who conquers will be clothed thus in white garments, and I will never blot his name out of the book of life. I will confess his name before my Father and before his angels. He who has an ear, let him hear what the Spirit says to the churches. It's helpful to remember that as we're studying these letters, though we are almost done, when Christ introduces himself in each of these addresses, he does so specifically tailored to the situation of the church. And in the case of the church in Sardis, we don't have to wait very long to know what the problem is. I'm not sure if you notice, but Christ does not offer a single word of commendation to this congregation. Not one word of praise, not one word of encouragement for their present condition. He goes directly to criticism. He does not waste any time. And the summary of what was wrong with this assembly can be defined in three words. You are dead. What characterized this ministry was that they were spiritually dead. There was no life. And recognizing this provides critical insight into the self-descriptions that Christ employs at the outset of the message. Look back at verse 1 with me. To the angel of the church in Sardis write the words of him who has the seven spirits of God and the seven stars. So when I read that, I think to myself, okay, we're dealing with a dead church here. Have you ever been to one? We're dealing with a lifeless congregation.

creation. So why is it that the Lord Jesus chooses to describe and highlight these attributes about himself? What's the relevance? What's the connection? A little investigation will give us the answers. So let's divide this. Where did we last see the mention of the seven spirits of God? Well, if you've been with us from the beginning, then you know it's back in chapter 1 at the Trinitarian introduction of the whole book. So look with me here. Revelation chapter 1, verse 4. John, to the seven churches that are in Asia, grace to you and peace from him who is and who was and who is to come, and from the seven spirits who are before his throne, and from Jesus Christ, the faithful witness, the firstborn of the dead, and the ruler of kings on earth. So where we have here what? The Father, who is, who was, and who is to come. We have the Son, right? Jesus Christ, the faithful witness. And between, we have the seven spirits who are before his throne. Now, we learned this in chapter 1, that in no way is John teaching that we believe that there are seven distinct beings, spiritual beings, who are in equal standing with the Father and the Son. We believe in one Holy Spirit. But we must also remember that the book of Revelation, as you and I study this, we must not forget that this book is dripping with Old Testament references and allusions. It is saturated in them. And so then we have to look at something like Revelation 1, 4, and 5 and ask, is there anything in the Hebrew Scriptures that might bring clarity to what John is saying here, what he's describing? And there is. John is borrowing from Isaiah the prophet's representation of the Holy Spirit's ministry from Isaiah chapter 11. Do you remember that? Where in chapter 11 we're told about the Messiah and the Spirit that would rest upon him, the Spirit of wisdom and counsel, Spirit of understanding, the Spirit of the fear of the Lord, etc. So what John is doing here is he's mentioning, yes, these seven spirits, but not speaking about seven separate beings. He's referring to the perfect qualities and abilities of the one and only Holy Spirit. The fullness of the Holy Spirit. With this in mind, now we understand, I'm sure, why Christ is bringing this up to this church. He is signaling to this dead church that he possesses what they need. The invigorating ministry of the Holy Spirit. The fullness of the power and the work of the Holy Spirit. Here's what we have to understand. The bottom line of spiritual death in a church results from quenching or grieving the Holy Spirit. Whereas the vitality of a church is sustained when the Spirit is actively working in and through its members. And this is absolutely true. A church is always in trouble when it becomes less mindful of its need of the Holy Spirit. I mention prayer meeting every week in our announcements. And we will do so by the grace of God as long as we are a church. Pray every week. And almost every week we take time as a church, whether we have 5, 20, 25, 50 who show up, to pray for the different ministries of Maranatha Bible Church. Do you know why? Because we wholeheartedly believe that apart from God's hand, on no matter what we do, we will not know true impact. We need the Holy Spirit of God. We need his help. We need his wisdom. We need his energy. We need his unifying grace. We need the Holy Spirit. And when any group of Christians feel as though they are not as dependent, or that they can just go through their routine, their established standard settings, they're in trouble. They're in trouble. But that's not the only thing that puts the pulse of a church at risk. Because Jesus says that he also has the seven stars, not just the seven spirits of God, but the seven stars. What is he referring to there? Well, again, the answer is back in chapter 1. In chapter 1, verse 20, we're told that the seven stars speak of the seven angels of the churches. And we remember when we studied that, did we not? That the angel speaks of the overseers of every church. Because the word in the original there it speaks of messengers, and that can also be applied to human messengers. So these seven stars are the pastors of these churches, the bishops, the elders, all synonymous terms.
So why is Jesus telling this church, not only do

I possess what you need. The fullness of the work of the Holy Spirit, I also have the pastors in my hand. Here's what I believe. Because in many instances, the apathy of a church can be attributed to the spiritual dryness of its leader or leaders. Here's the general rule. As the pastor is, so will his church be. If the pastor does not pray, then he should not expect his people to be passionate about prayer. If the pastor is not relishing and revering the word of God, then the people under his care will also see little to no value for it. If the pastor is not passionate about pursuing personal holiness, about loving Christ in private, then should he expect those that he is called to lead to have that vision for themselves? If a pastor has no concern for the lost, why should he have any idea that the people that he is called to serve with will have a concern for the world? A pastor, whether he realizes it or not, sets the spiritual temperature of the house of God he has been entrusted with. And it could be that the reason why Jesus brings up the seven stars here is because the elders are greatly responsible for the deadness of their church. Pray for pastors. Pray for their families. I'm not saying that because I serve here as an elder. I'm saying that as an objective reality. Pray for them. Because although each of us will be responsible for our own spiritual vitality, there is so much that depends on those who are called to lead. And this is a consistent truth throughout Scripture. I'm reminded of the book of Haggai. Have you heard of it? I hope so. It's a small book. And Haggai was sent by God to the people of Israel who returned from exile in Babylon. And one of their primary duties was to rebuild the temple. But at some point, it became dormant. Situations required them to put a pause on the project, but they allowed that pause to now redirect their pursuit of placing the kingdom of God first, and they got caught up with their own advancements and ideas and desires. So Haggai was sent to say, hey, this is not the time to do renovations with your house, because that's what they were doing. Nothing wrong with renovations at home, by the way. But the house of God is still in rubble. There needs to be a shift of priority here. That's what Haggai's message was. But I want you to see what happens after Haggai preaches to this generation of Israelites with its leaders. Haggai chapter 1. Let's go to that together. I want you to just see one verse to confirm the importance of leaders and their spiritual health. Haggai chapter 1 and verse 14. And the Lord stirred up the spirit of Zerubbabel, the son of Shealtiel, governor of Judah, and the spirit of Joshua, the son of Jehozadak, the high priest, and the spirit of all the remnant of the people, and they came and worked on the house of the Lord of hosts, their God. Read your Bible slowly. Whose spirits were stirred first? The remnant or the leaders? The leaders. It was the high priest, it was the governor who were moved in their soul, and only then were the people moved in their souls. So as the pastor is, so will his church be. Pray for your pastors to stay close to Christ. Pray that they would not become stale. Pray that they would not become jaded. Because sometimes sheep bite the hand that feeds them. Pray that they would continue to operate in the power of the Holy Spirit and not rely on some personality or charisma that can work in some marketing field. Pray for your pastors. And the letter to the Christians in Sardis serves as a warning and encouragement to elders. The caution is that he who has the seven stars can do as he pleases with them.

Which means if the death of a church is encouraged by the lethargy of an elder, then Christ may, as a solution, remove that elder and replace him in order to preserve that church. But the encouragement is that an elder who may feel that dryness, he has to believe and trust that Christ can supply the grace to rejuvenate him. So the same one who has the seven stars also has what they need, the power of the Holy Spirit to keep them and sustain them until the end. And as an overflow, bless the people that they are facing every week. And so he tells this church, I have the seven spirits. I have what you need. But we can't move on from verse 1 unless we answer this key question. What makes a church dead? We throw that around sometimes. Oh, yeah, I went to that. It was a dead meeting. Oh, then. What does it mean for a church to be dead? And we should want to know that because this is what Christ says of this church. And we can go to many places in the Bible to try to find answers, but I wanted to just look at this letter. Are there any clues in these six verses that can indicate to me the autopsy of a dead church? And there is. Here's what you and I are going to leave with today. You and I are going to know two qualities that makes a church dead and also makes a Christian dead. The first one is inactivity. Inactivity, the lack of movement, the lack of motion, the lack of activity. Look again here at verse 2. He says that he knows their works, in verse 1, that they have a reputation of being alive, but you are dead. Verse 2, wake up and strengthen what remains and is about to die, for I have not found your works complete in the sight of my God. The second part, I have not found your works complete in the sight of my God. They were deficient. They were weak. They were waning in their works. Christ doesn't admire anything about this assembly. You know, there are different churches that we've studied where, yes, they tolerated false teaching or they were doing this wrong or maybe their heart was in the wrong place, but at least there was movement. Well, look at the last church that we studied back in chapter 2, verse 19, the church in Thyatira. Notice what Christ says. Notice what he commends them for before he corrects them. In Revelation 2, 19, I know your works, your love and faith and service and patient endurance, and that your latter works exceed the first. Listen, this church tolerated false teaching, but they had things going on. Growing acts of service, a commendable attitude toward other Christians. Sardis, nothing. It was a congregation filled with spiritual corpses, a graveyard. You see, the question isn't whether people are present. Even a cadaver can have clothes on. It's whether they are present and alive. Is there breath? Is there warmth? Is there a flow of blood? This church, no. Can a dead man talk? No. And in the same way, one of the qualities of a dead church is that it does not pray. It doesn't talk to God. It doesn't cry out to God. It doesn't commune with God. Can a dead man move its hands? Negative. And in like manner, a church that does not actively extend its efforts to serve in different capacities, to invest in people's lives in and outside of that church, is dead. Can a dead man walk? No. Dead man can't walk. And like a dead man who can't walk, a dead church doesn't step outside of the four walls of the building that they meet in every week. They don't reach out to the lost. They don't go to where people are trapped in darkness. They have no concern about shining the light of the gospel. It's just every man for himself. And that's an interesting thought because you don't find any encouragement from Jesus for this church to persevere in the midst of persecution, to hold on, to stand fast. And this could be the reason why.
They weren't doing anything as a church.

church to cause righteous disturbance. They were just that little church in the corner, and nobody knows really what's going on there. Sometimes there's cars in the parking lot, but there's no life. There's no observable things happening. People aren't being touched. People aren't being reached. There's no growth. There's no reproduction. Inactivity is a sure sign of a dead church. But I told you, there are two things. Insensitivity. What do I mean by that? The church in Sardis was careless about sin. How do I know that? Look again at verse 4. Jesus says, "Yet you have still a few names in Sardis, people who have not soiled their garments." Garments in the scriptures in many cases speaks of character. And he says, "There are some of you in there who have not soiled their garments, and they will walk with me in white, for they are worthy." We'll unpack that in a moment. What does this imply? That a majority have soiled their garments. That they are stained with patterns of disobedience. So what I learned from this here is that a church is a dead church when the group of people in that church have no vision for holiness. Personal worship is not addressed in preaching. There's neither inspiration nor accountability among members for Christ-likeness. And preparation for eternity is entirely absent in both thought and conversation in that community. And what a stark contrast the church in Sardis is to the growing church in the book of Acts. Do you want to know the growth program of the church in the book of Acts? I'll give you at least a couple things. In Acts 9:31, we're told of an episode in the church in its early phases that knew explosive increase in multiplication, and we're told how it grew. In Acts 9:31, so the church throughout all Judea and Galilee and Samaria had peace and was being built up, and walking in the fear of the Lord and in the comfort of the Holy Spirit, it multiplied. And walking in the fear of the Lord and in the comfort of the Holy Spirit, what happened? It multiplied. You have many people who advocate that the atmosphere of a church should be one of healing and consolation, right? We often hear this. A church should be a hospital. It's not a museum for saints. It's a hospital for the sick. Yeah, absolutely. But a good hospital heals people. They don't just manage sick people. And so we learn here that the early church, listen, they knew the comfort of the Holy Spirit. We want that. And I'm not saying that's wrong. I'm not saying that we shouldn't have a place here where there is encouragement and upbuilding. You should leave here every single meeting more built up than when you came in. That's the fruit of true ministry. And so, yes, we want the comfort of the Holy Spirit. I want that. But what comes before the comfort of the Holy Spirit, the manifest working of the Holy Spirit, the people choosing to walk in the fear of the Lord? You can't have one without the other. Before the Holy Spirit moved in that church and His presence was tangible and touching people, the people made a conscious decision, we are going to stand in awe of God. Here's what I argue. You don't want to walk in the fear of the Lord, don't expect the Holy Spirit to comfort and to do what only He can do in the heart of a broken person. Walking in the fear of the Lord. You know how you fear God? When you hate sin. That's one of the marks of fearing God, according to Proverbs 8:13. The fear of the Lord is the hatred of evil. So when you stand in awe of God, it causes you to repulse and reject that which grieves His heart. You've heard me say that many times. I will not stay on this point too long. All I want to say is that the autopsy of a dead church is two things. It's accompany people that are inactive in meaningful deeds and don't care about being like Christ. That's not an ambition. It's just, we're here, we'll hear, we won't obey, and just, we checked off the box. That's a dead church. That's a dead church. And here's a thought that we can't afford to miss. No church starts out like Sardis. Whenever a ministry begins, there's always a level of excitement and commitment, right? Always. But that needs to be maintained and guarded. And what you have here is that Jesus says,
precisely that you have a reputation of being alive.

but you're dead. In other words, at one point, you were active. At one point, you did care. You did come to the house of God with the goal of, I want to be like Christ. I want to know more of Christ. I want to be around people who adore Christ. That was there. It's no longer there. They fell asleep. And that's what we find.

main text, because Christ now, he uses death and sleep interchangeably to speak of spiritual lifelessness. The Bible does this throughout the New Testament, even the Old. But praise God, Christ doesn't just condemn the deadness of this church. He provides a remedy. He provides a plan for revival. Listen, the only way a church can resurrect from its deadness is if each member of that church chooses to obey what Jesus directs in the following verses. For a church to know life again requires three things according to Jesus. And the first thing is found in verse 2, the first two words, wake up. Wake up. What does he mean by waking up? I mean, like, we know that. Wake up, wake up, wake up. But okay, what does waking up from devotional slumber practically look like? That's what we should be asking, and we have an answer. It's a shift of a mindset. To wake up is a sobering realization that I am not in the right state, and I want to do something about it. To wake up means that I'm acknowledging that I have become dormant. I'm acknowledging that my practical service is non-existent. I'm acknowledging that I don't think about pursuing greater sanctification. It's non-existent in my thinking. And then from that place of honesty, becoming willing to make the necessary changes to be where Christ wants you to be. That's what it means to wake up. And listen, if we're transparent, even the first step is very difficult for people to accept. Why? For the same reason why it's hard to wake some people up from natural sleep. They're comfortable. They're warm. And here's what you have to understand. Some people don't want to wake up. Some people don't want to acknowledge, yeah, I'm just floating here. I'm just... There's nothing. There's no heartbeat. There's no willingness to grow these muscles. I'm just here. Because people don't want to reprioritize. People don't want to add and subtract to their established routine. People are very much comfortable in the bed of unchallenged Christianity. Well, it's your choice. Christ can't pull you out of bed necessarily. It's only when you and I decide, I don't want to sleep in my faith anymore. You know, one of the problems of sleeping in is that you miss out on life. And you and I have to come to that same revelation. I no longer want to miss out on what Christ has for me in the fullness of the Christian life. I'm going to get out of bed and, okay, what do I need to do now? Well, once you decide to wake up, you come to step number two. That's what Jesus says in the rest of verse 2. And strengthen what remains and is about to die. Strengthen what remains. So there's still, like, it hasn't completely flatlined. There are some signs of life. And so he says, I need you to recognize the attitudes and the actions that are still there, that are fading, and take intentional steps to revive them. So here's what Jesus, not me, no. Here's what the Lord Jesus Christ says to each of us. What is fading in your life? What is losing its influence in your life? What's becoming hollow? What are you losing a grip on? What's slipping away? Is it your fellowship with the Lord? Is it your involvement in the church that you're a part of? Is it your mindfulness of being a witness to the lost as you engage with the world in various ways? What is it that's dying that once was there, prevalent and true, a joyful delight? And once you assess where you are weak, consider how to inspire momentum in those areas again. You know what? One way you can catch fire, get around people who are already burning. Sometimes all it takes is a phone call with somebody who loves the Bible for you to have an appetite for the Bible. Is that just me? It's amazing how much passion can be a contagious thing. But Christ provides the primary catalyst, and that's step number 3. Once you wake up and once you say, okay,

I want to actually be in the will of God here. And you strengthen, you seek to strengthen what remains. Christ now provides one of the first things to launch you in the right place. And it's in verse 3. Remember then what you have received and heard. Keep it and repent. Let's stop there. Remember. Remember. Remember what? Remember at one point you heard something and you no longer listened. So this isn't a mystery. At some point, this congregation with its leaders lost touch with the Word of God. Is it possible for a church to lose touch with the Word of God? It's a plague today. So you need to all remember what you received at first. Remember the gospel that you received at first, the teaching, the doctrine of the apostles that instructed you, that once nourished you and sustained you. You got to remember that. And you got to go back to that, and then not just remember, you got to keep it. You got to be willing to say, the Word of God is going to have authority over my life once again. Listen, it's very difficult for a church to be dying when there is consistent preaching and teaching of the Word of God in the power of the Holy Spirit. Jesus says in John 6:63, the words that I have spoken to you are spirit and life. And the same Lord Jesus is calling this church to go back to engaging and treasuring the Word of God on a personal and corporate level. I was sharing this verse with more than one person after Bible study on Friday, and maybe I should share it with us here on this Sunday. Just a few pages back, look at 1 John, the same John who wrote the book of Revelation. I want you to look at verse 14. Perhaps someone needs to also know this and be reassured of the vitality that comes from the Bible. In 1 John 2:14, John takes this segment and he speaks to different audiences of Christians who are at different level of spiritual formation. Some are children, some are young men, some are fathers in the faith. But notice what he says to young men in verse 14 of 1 John 2. I write to you fathers because you know him who is from the beginning. I write to you young men because you are strong. Why are you strong, young men, in your spirit? And the Word of God abides in you. And you have overcome the evil one. Do you see the recipe? Do you want to be strong in your spirit? You need the Word of God. And only in the Word of God do you know your strength, and only in that kind of strength can you overcome the evil one. So you can't separate life in the spirit with the words in your Bible. Digesting them, receiving them, meditating on them. John says, you're strong for one main reason, because the Word of God abides in you. I abide in a certain suburb, personally. What does that mean? I live there. I remain there. That's my abode. And in the same way, only this strength can be known when the Bible lives in you. You can't dip your toe in the Bible and no strength. You got to dive in. You can't nibble on a few verses. You got to feast. You can't sip it when you feel like it. You got to drink it. It has to abide in you, and only then will you be able to be strong and overcome the evil one. And I love the next part. People separate the next part from the point that he makes here. In what way can we overcome the evil one? Look what he says in verse 15. Do not love the world or the things in the world. If anyone loves the world, the love of the Father is not in him. For all that is in the world, the desires of the flesh and the desires of the eyes and the pride of life is not from the Father, but is from the world. And the world is passing away along with its desires, but whoever does the will of God abides forever. So right after, John says, you're strong because the Word of God abides in you. You're able to overcome the evil one. He tells us the things that we will overcome because you have the Word of God in you. The love of the world. The things in the world. Because when you see the beauty in this book, because it reveals the glory of God. And when you see these promises and the spiritual treasures that are available, and you see the blueprint for true life, the things around you grow strangely dim. I can tell you one thing. If I'm attracted to the world and the things of this world, if the desires of my flesh are strong and the desires of my eyes are more potent and the pride of life is inflating in my heart, I'm weak somewhere in the Word of God abiding in me. Church in Sardis, remember what you once heard. Get back to it. That's the only pathway to true life again.
Now we come back because Christ says something astounding.

Founding. He offers a warning for those who choose to sleep in. In the second part of verse 3, if you will not wake up, I will come like a thief, and you will not know at what hour I will come against you. Jesus is not speaking to the world, he's speaking to the church. And it's a regular occurrence that when Christ speaks about coming like a thief, he's not a thief, he comes like a thief, it speaks of his second coming. But in this occurrence, it has a different application. It speaks of impending judgment locally. I will come to you personally as a church, even while you're asleep, unannounced, it's going to be a surprise, and I'm going to deal with the situation myself. I'm going to deal with the seven stars, and I'm going to deal with those who have soiled their garments because they have been spiritually asleep. I will do something about it if you will not. And I'm sure the curious mind might be thinking, well, what does it mean that he will come like a thief to a church? Ready for this? I don't know. But here's what I do know. I don't want Maranatha Bible Church to become a church that finds out. That's my application from this. I don't want to find out. I want to stay awake. And when you combine this ultimatum with Christ's words to the church in Ephesus, remember that church that lost their first love, forsaken their first love? I learn at least one thing. It's clear the Lord will not tolerate a church that is loveless and lifeless. He doesn't. To our shock, there are some in this church who have been awake all along. It's possible for a dead church to have a remnant of living people. You know what's scarier, though? That in a living church, you have a pocket of people who are dead. That's another message for another time. But look at verse 4 with me now in Revelation 3, 4. You have still a few names in Sardis, people who have not soiled their garments, and they will walk with me in white, for they are worthy. Wow. I try to put myself in the sandals of these Christians, this remnant in this church in Sardis. And what it must have felt like, what kind of thrill shot through their soul when this letter, that by way of history we know the practice was, the letter would be read aloud to the entire congregation. Can you imagine reading this? You are dead. And then it comes to this point, yet you still have a few names in Sardis who have not soiled their garments. What was it like to know as a person in that church who's been praying for revival in that church, as walking faithfully and not allowing the dampening influence of that dry environment to have an effect on them? What was it like to hear Jesus Christ saying, what did he say? You have a few names. He knows my name. He knows my name. It's different when somebody calls you by your name, is it not? There's a different force to it, different impact. Jesus Christ knows your name. And in the same letter, one day he's going to confess that name. Father, Daniel Batarse belongs to me. Wow. What a thrill that's going to be. But he doesn't just say that he knows our names for then. He says, I know your name now. He's aware of me. He sees the fact that I want to live for him and I want to love him and I am striving to serve him. Was it a group of friends in that church that had no way to go to a different congregation, so they just try to do what they can with the church that they were a part of? Was it a couple of families? We're not told. But they are promised a particular reward. They will walk with me in white, for they are worthy. It's one thing for him to say that they will be dressed in white. He says, no, one day they will walk with me. That speaks of intimacy. Have you noticed the pattern of how many of these rewards in the letters to these churches have to do with intimacy with God? They will walk with me. You might have felt alone, you remnant in that church in Sardis. Nobody gets your zeal. Nobody understands your fervor. And here you are trying to just do the best you can to love Christ.
Here's what Jesus says. There's a day coming where I'm going to draw you close to myself.

myself, and I'm going to honor you for how you honored me, even in a place where people did not honor me. But it's not the only thing that Jesus says. He says in verse 5, the one who conquers will be clothed thus in white garments, and I will never blot his name out of the book of life. I have a feeling that some people were waiting for all those other verses to be explained for this verse to be expounded on. I understand. This verse has caused a lot of trouble for people, a lot of turmoil, even torment. But I want to answer it slowly. Jesus says, I will never blot out his name out of the book of life. What's the book of life? It's not difficult to understand. What the Bible reveals about the book of life is that it is this register of the names of the redeemed. It is this archive of names who will have eternal life and who will be exempt, who will be spared from the lake of fire. That is the book of life. And there's debate about how the book of life works. There are some people who believe that to have your name inserted in that book of life happens the moment that you confess Jesus Christ as Lord. And there are others who would say, no, the names of every single living person are found in the book of life and are embedded in that book once they place their faith in Jesus Christ. And those who have not put their faith in Jesus Christ will have their names removed. And the reason why they make this argument is because the general observation in Scripture is that the names in the book of life are typically blotted out, not written in. And we can leave that debate for another day because that's not the main concern people have when they come across this verse. What people really want to know with what Jesus says here is it possible for those who are truly saved to have their names blotted out of the book of life as a result of unfaithfulness? Let me say it plainly. Can you lose your salvation based on this verse? Because that's what it seems to infer. The one who conquers will be clothed thus in white garments, and I will never blot out his name out of the book of life. You can make a whole sermon out of this verse, can you not? Absolutely. We don't have to go that far today. Did you know that Jesus meant to give this as a source of comfort? And it's so sad to know that many are confused by it or been led to be confused by it when it was intended to reassure the Christian. And as always, when interpreting a verse, you have to honor the context. You can make any passage say almost anything by removing it from what it is connected to. So you have to understand what is happening to and around this church. What's going on with this letter that brings light to this one text? And here's the first step in understanding what Jesus is saying. We have to determine something. Is Christ still warning the church in Sardis, or is he now moved on to promising reward? Answer, promising reward. He's no longer threatening this church. He already did that earlier. So right away, we have to determine this. This is a positive note, not a negative one. This is meant to provide peace, not to shake people. And here's how we understand this. The next question now is, so then if this is a good thing, if this is a report of good news, what does understanding my name in the book of life have to do with the church here? In other words, what does Christ promise you have to do with the church's situation? And I believe this is the answer. And it may not resonate with us as much as Christians in the West. What was the problem of this church? They were dead. Generally, they were lifeless. And one possible reason why Christians back then, and even today in some parts of the world, don't live out fully their faith is because they're afraid. There's a price for living out your faith with passion and vision and in the power of the Holy Spirit. There's a cost. And again, remember, Jesus doesn't applaud them for standing firm. Jesus

doesn't point out any kind of external issue. Why? Because they're dead. They're not doing anything. And it could be that one reason is that they became comfortable in that state. They're not bothering anybody. Nobody's bothering them. And what's interesting about this letter is that there's a word play. What did Jesus say in Revelation 3:5? I will never blot out his name out of the book of life. And the word name comes up more than once in this one letter. In fact, if you have the King James Version, when I read to you verse 1, you would have noticed a difference. It says there in the second part of verse 1, I know your works, you have the reputation of being alive. That word reputation is the same Greek word for name. Onoma. The King James writes out name instead of reputation in that verse. And some would interpret when Jesus says, I know your works, you have a reputation of being alive, we're applying it as they had this past and the present no longer correlates. It's a different present. They're dead. They were alive, they're no longer alive. A secondary application is that they were at rest with their reputation of seemingly being alive when in fact they were, according to Christ, dead. So to those around you, you're a nice group of Christians. Oh, you do a little maybe community service here and there, but not with the redemptive goal of shining the light of the gospel. Oh, you might, okay, you're just a group of Christians. You do your thing. You have this wonderful reputation. I think a lot more people would like Christians if they didn't speak the gospel, if they didn't expose darkness. And so he says here, I know your works. You have a name of being alive. And you're comfortable with your reputation. And so these Christians were at rest with their state. And Jesus says, no, I want to let you know, though, if you overcome, if you live the faith that Christ has called you to live, I'm promising you this, though you may be canceled by society, though you may be fired, though you may be ostracized, though you may be marginalized, here's my promise to those who live the way that the gospel calls you to live. I will never blot out your name. I will never delete your name. I will never remove you. You have the assurance of my acceptance. If anything, this is a verse talking about security. To a bunch of Christians who were not living the overcoming Christian life, perhaps because they were fearful of the ramifications, and what Christ says to them, listen, to the one who overcomes, understand this, I will never, no, not ever, blot your name out of the book of life. Your name is in the book of life. Live like it. And if there's any temptation to believe that a Christian can so underperform in their Christianity or sin in such a way that they are able to erase their identity in that registry, you're going to have trouble reconciling that conclusion with other verses about the book of life. Can I give you one example? It's only mentioned so few times in the New Testament. One of them is actually found in Paul's epistle to the Philippians. Go to Philippians chapter 4 quickly. I want you to see what happens when Paul is speaking about a problem between two Christians in this church. In Philippians 4, 2 to 3, I entreat Euodia, and I entreat Syntyche to agree in the Lord. Pause. So Paul names two women in the church who have a dispute. There's animosity there, and I don't think it's a small one. Because Paul wouldn't include it in the letter and have that letter read publicly to the church. Evidently, whatever was going on between these two women, it was bringing discord to the entire assembly. It was causing friction to the whole congregation. So Paul highlights it. He calls it out. He goes, you two, I'm calling you to agree in the Lord. And notice how he describes them. Yes, I ask you also, true companion, help these women who have labored side by side with me in the gospel together with Clement and the rest of my fellow workers whose names are in the book of life. So you have these two women who were causing problems in the church. They were irritating the peace and the unity of that place. And this is evidently a struggle. This is evidently wrong. And yet, in the same context, Paul includes these women with others in that church whose names are in the book of life.

So struggling in my faith doesn't get me rejected. Salvation is not a revolving door. One week you're in, oh, you're causing problems, you ADN the church, maybe you're out. When Christ writes our names in the book of life, he doesn't do so with pencil. He doesn't even do it with ink. He does it with his blood. These two believers, conflict, contention, outside of character of Christ's likeness in this season of their lives, and yet Paul still says, you're in the book of life. In fact, when you go to Revelation, this is where we're going to land, you get a couple of hints in different parts of that same book where you actually see that perseverance is a result of being in the book of life. Can I show that to you? Let's go to Revelation 13. Revelation 13 is about the Antichrist. I'm sure we're excited for that chapter. Look at verse 7 of Revelation 13. Also, it was allowed to make war on the saints and to conquer them, and authority was given it over every tribe and people and language and nation, and all who dwell on the earth will worship it. Everyone whose name has not been written before the foundation of the world in the book of life of the Lamb who was slain. Who's going to worship the Antichrist? Those who are not written in the Lamb's book of life. So if my name is written in the Lamb's book of life, guess what? I'm going to be kept. I won't worship something apart from God. Look at chapter 17, verse 8. The beast that you saw was and is not and is about to rise from the bottomless pit and go to destruction, and the dwellers on earth whose names have not been written in the book of life from the foundation of the world will marvel to see the beast, because it was and is not and is to come. Who's going to be captivated? Who's going to be mesmerized? Who's going to marvel at the beast? Those who are not found in the Lamb's book of life. Those who are in the Lamb's book of life then will persevere. They will be faithful in the sense that they are called to be faithful in the gospel. So when we come back to Revelation 3:5, let me just recap here. When he says, the one who conquers will be clothed thus in white garments, and I will never blot out his name out of the book of life. He's giving a promise to those who might feel the fear of not living the way Christ called them to live. Because if I really come alive in Christ, my reputation is at stake. My name might be at stake. I might cause problems in my family and problems in my local synagogue, local workplace. There might be issues that flow out of that. And Christ says, listen, listen, listen. You're called to be an overcomer. And I want to let you know that no matter what happens to your reputation because of it, I will never blot your name out of the book of life. Does it make sense? Oh, I hope so. If not, it's going to be a long line at that door today. It's a promise, not a warning. There's no threat here. It's to reassure these believers to go and live out their faith because they are preserved and secure. No matter what happens to you in this life with your name is in the most important book of all, the book of life. More than that, I will confess his name before my Father and before his angels. He who has an ear, let him hear what the Spirit says to the churches. Do you hear Christ today? Are you sleeping? Look at all the heads that went up. Good. I'm not talking about physically sleeping. Sometimes that happens in church. I'm talking about your activity in your faith and your sensitivity to your sanctification. He has the seven spirits of God. The Holy Spirit can work in you if you're willing to wake up and acknowledge, I have no concern really about how my gifts work out in the church. And really, I don't remember the last time that I asked the Lord Jesus to make me more like him. I let my eyes look at whatever. I let my ears hear whatever. I let my

My mouth say whatever. My ambitions are me, me, me. More this, more this, more this, more that. More. Has nothing to do with the gospel, nothing to do with the kingdom. Is that you today? Here's Jesus saying to you, I can help you. Just get out of bed and let me empower you to walk now. And no matter what may be the consequences of you living the way you're called to live, no matter what happens to you in this life, you will be clothed in white garments. Your name will resound in the corridors of heaven. And Jesus Christ himself will say, I know him and he belongs to me. Come what may in this life. That's my future and yours. Live it out for Jesus. Let's pray. Father, we thank you that you have spoken to us so clearly. And we do humbly ask that Maranatha Bible Church would be a living church. Protect us from falling asleep. Help us be alert. Help us have sensitive consciences, not to the point of scrutinizing ourselves to death, but Lord, to just be in step with your will day in and day out. We ask, Lord, that you protect the leadership of this church to abide in the vine. We pray for every member of this church to do their part. We ask, Lord, that this would not be a place where there's a small few who live for you, but Lord, we would all live for you. And that we would be contributors to each other's passion for the things of God. Lord, we love you, and we even now ask for the Holy Spirit to breathe fresh life into each of us, that we may walk out of here encouraged, knowing that there is no life like living for Christ wholeheartedly. And no matter what kind of consequences in this world may come because of it, we have our names written in the Lamb's Book of Life. That is the greatest reward of all. So we thank you for it as we sing to you now. For your help, in Jesus' name we pray. Amen and amen. Let's stand and let's pray what we're about to sing. The Lord will help us.